0: judge anybody. We're just going to make sure that your deal is safe.
1: And as you look at that title, you said sometimes there are little red flags on the title, like maybe information that's missing or a typeset that's not right, maybe a font that looks a little bit off.
0: Yes, absolutely. Because you can see, if you look carefully, you know, the font on a title is all the same. It's there's no discrepancies. And so when you're looking at a title, if you see different kinds of font or it's not aligned correctly, and some of the things that you'll even be able to spot is misspell words. You would think if you're going to do a title that's fraudulent, you got to make sure everything is spelled right. But they have misspelled words. But the other thing you can see is that it's washed. You know, the title has to be blue throughout and not have any white spots. So if it's got, if you look at the odometer and you see the, you know, 25,000 miles, but you can see there's white behind it, that means that title has been washed or it's been erased.
1: Ah, wow, that's really interesting. So it should always have blue behind everything on the title?
0: Correct.
1: And if you see anything that's that looks like it's been washed, like there's some white behind the odometer or whatever is on there, rather than the blue, that's definitely a red flag.
0: Absolutely. There's some other little secrets, but we don't want to say everything, because then everybody will be buying nothing but stolen cars from here on out.
1: Well, we don't want that. It sounds like, though, when you're looking at the title, it's kind of like the same red flags that would be in something like a phishing email or something, misspelled words, things that don't make sense.
0: Absolutely. And, you know, it's got to be true blue or don't do.
1: True blue or don't do.
0: Right.
1: Awesome. I like that. That's something we can definitely remember. So, Albert, this type of fraud is actually so prevalent now that you are issuing a warning to residents?
0: Yes, just in the last few weeks, we've had 5 or 6 that have happened. As a matter of fact, we made a press release a few days ago, and the very next day we had another one. Altogether, just starting when we started keeping track of it in 24, we've had over 35 of these stolen cars that have been purchased, and almost 95% have been for $20,000 or more. That's a lot of money, a lot of hard-earned money. And I mentioned it earlier, but I can tell you in all sincerity that this just breaks my heart. You know, it breaks my heart that these people have lost all this hard-earned money, but it also breaks my heart that there's people out there that have no conscience, that they're going to come out there and they're going to take your money. They just don't care. And that's a very small percentage of our world, but they're out there. And so we always have to be on guard against that.
1: Do you find that there are any specific people that are more likely to be targeted, or can this happen to anyone?
0: This can happen to anyone. It doesn't matter what side of town they live on, doesn't matter their, you know, their ethnicity, their primary language. It can happen to anybody. You know, we're all gullible. I was looking for Spurs tickets for my granddaughter. And as I would see, like, section 22 for $100, you're like, wow, I got to get these tickets for my granddaughter. She'll love me more. And then, you know, though, you know that's not real. And so we all fall into that trap.
1: Right. When you see something that, even though you know this is too good to be true, if you want those Spurs tickets or if you want that car, you know, it's hard to kind of let go and say, hey, do not buy this because these red flags are up.
0: Yeah, and a lot of these buyers are in their 20s and 30s. They're younger. So we even had a gentleman from Africa that didn't know, you know, how the system worked here. You know, some of these people were buying vehicles from out of town. People from out of town come here. So it's all across the board. There's nobody that's immune from, you know, from fraud, not only for vehicles, but just fraud in general. They're out there and they're very, very good at it.
1: Are there any other types of fraud, like with titles or anything like that, in addition to vehicles? Do you find any other kind of fraud in this sort of same vein?
0: Well, I think, you know, there's always going to be fraud. One of the things that we see a lot in our office is, you know, people that are taking care of a elderly person, and you know, the person tells them that, hey, we're going to give you our house when we pass away, but always be, you know, and all of it is in good faith, but unless there's a will, unless there's something that's been specifically given to you, it belongs to the heirs of that person. So always be careful about that. The other thing is, you know, sometimes people will try to claim a homestead. And so you've got to be careful about that. It's good to check your records, you know, rather, you know, you don't have to do it all the time, but just to check it, just to make sure everything is okay. And remember, if you're living in a house and if you're paying the property taxes, it does not make it your house. There are some countries that they do allow you to do that, but here in Texas, just because you're paying the taxes, that does not make it your house. And we see a lot of that as well.
1: And when it comes to property tax, how do you get the best rate?
0: There's two ways to lower your taxes. And this is something that we preach to our citizens, and we do a lot of visits. I do a lot of talks with HOAs, senior citizens. We're working right now with the city, and we're going around to different locations trying to educate people on home exemptions. You know, it's something that we're trying very, very hard to get the word out. How do I lower my property taxes? You know, I was, you know, I'm sometimes in parades and people say, hey, lower my taxes. And of course, I can't stop the parade, but here's the truth of the matter. We do not set property values. That is done by the appraisal district. We also do not set the tax rates, and that is done by the different taxing entities, whether it's a school district, the city, and you know, half of your taxes go to the school districts. And, you know, that's not saying it's either good or bad, but it's a fact. When you pay your property tax bill, half of it is going to the school districts. A quarter, more or less, is going to the city. And some's going to the county. So, you know, it's important that you know that. But the point is, when you have a home, especially people that buy new homes, you get a homestead exemption. So that does two things. It'll reduce your property taxes. It'll also cap your increase of property value going up. So, for instance, if you're paying $1,000 this year and you have a homestead exemption, the most it can go up to next year is $1,100. So the homestead exemption, there's also the over 65 exemption and the disabled exemption. Those are big things. And so if you're 65 and older, you need to make sure that you have that exemption. It's supposed to be automatic, but I can tell you the appraisal district, it doesn't always happen. So if you're 65 and older, please file for that. We've been talking to and working with different of the taxing entities. So most of them now are having that senior citizen tax exemption. So it's a big decrease in your values, and it's a big decrease in your taxes. So just keep in mind that we want to make sure that you have it. But the other thing it does, it freezes it. Once you turn 65 or if you're disabled, if your taxes are $2,000 a year, they're going to stay $2,000 a year for the rest of your life. That's very important. That allows you to age and be able to pay your property taxes. Now, it's not always going to be the exact same amount because the River Authority and the hospital district do not participate in the freeze program, but everybody else does, your big ones, the city, the county, ACCD, and the school district. So once you turn 65, your property taxes are going to stay pretty much the same.
1: So you can claim the over 65 exemption once you turn 65. Can you do it before that in anticipation of turning 65, or do you have to turn 65?
0: You can do it in the year before, a year before you turn 65. Again, it hopefully is already on there, and it's, you know, they try to make it automatic, but I can tell you there's many cases where there's not. And we had a gentleman the other day. My staff is trained when somebody comes and pays their taxes to tell the people, hey, you don't have a homestead exemption, or, you know, you got to be careful when you ask somebody if they're 65, but there's, you know, you tell them, hey, when you turn 65 years old, you may want to consider having it. I can't tell you how many times we find them. Here's a scary fact. We have 90,000 households here in Bexar County, 90,000 that potentially fit the script of being able to have a homestead exemption, they do not. How do we know that? Well, if you live at 222 East Houston and your mailing address is 222 East Houston, there's a very, very good chance that you own the home and live in that home. But we have 90,000 accounts that potentially could have the homestead exemption. And we reach out to them on a regular basis. We send letters out. Appraisal districts send stuff out. I've even block walked places when I can't get somebody to respond, and we'll block walk the neighborhood to find a person that does not have it. So, again, it breaks your heart when you see somebody that been in their home for 20 years and doesn't have a homestead exemption, and even worse, they don't have a 65 and over exemption.
1: What actually qualifies you for a homestead exemption?
0: You have to own the home and you have to live in the home. And the other thing that, you know, many times when people buy a new home or they move, they don't change the driver's license. And, you know, the driver's license, it takes a while to get an appointment with the Texas Department of Driver's License, and so people don't want to mess with it. And so you go and apply for your homestead exemption. If your driver's license address does not match your home address, you're not going to be able to get that exemption. And the other thing, too, is you can only have one homestead exemption. So, you know, if you're married and you're claiming two homes, one for your husband, one for your wife, you cannot do that. You can only have one homestead exemption per family.
1: So basically, that would be your primary residence is your homestead?
0: Exactly. Where you live is, the best way to put it. And again, the other thing that I know you and I talked about earlier, and I mentioned about the two best ways to reduce your property taxes. First one is make sure you have your homestead, all your exemptions. The other thing that's important is to, if you feel that your values are not correct, you need to protest your property values. And so when you get your statement, right now they sent out 195,000 appraised value notices. We have about 800,000 accounts. So they sent out 195,000. Last year, I think it was like 370. The year before that, it was 540,000 appraised value increase notices. What is happening is the values of property are kind of leveling off and even getting reduced in most of the county. And so even though you didn't get this appraised value increase notice, you can still protest your property values. I think that's very important. The other thing that we did last year, one of the chief complaints I received from our constituents, and remember, the appraisal district's the one that sets your property values, but we're always helping people with everything. And so they would tell me, hey, I just won my protest. Now I have to go back next month or in 2 months and do it all over again. So what I did last year, along with my colleagues, is we passed a new rule that if you won your protest last year, you don't have to protest this year. So you get a free year now to help you. Now, the flip side of that, though, is with properties going down in value, you may not get a value appraisal notice. Those people whose values go up by at least $1,000, $1,000 or more, they're going to get this notice. But even if you don't get the notice, you are entitled to be able to protest your property values. So just keep that in mind.
1: And the deadline for property owners to protest their property values, that's coming up, right?
0: Yes, sir, it is. May 15th, that's the big day to keep that in mind. And the other thing, too, once you receive an appointment to go and, you know, plead your case, make sure you keep that appointment, because if you miss it, it's going to be very difficult to get one. And you get an informal meeting. I think like 80% of the people settle there. You'll go and meet one-on-one with somebody from the appraisal district. But if you're not happy with that solution that y'all come up with, you can still appeal it to the appraisal review board. And when you do that, you'll have three people with you, and you can demand that it be in person as well. They may ask you to do it by Zoom, but you are entitled to be able to do it. I want to mention a couple other things that I did not mention. Here in Texas, and here especially in San Antonio and Bexar County, we love our veterans. You know, we're Military City USA. My parents, my dad was in the military, my uncles, my brothers, my nephews. So, I mean, just my family, we're a military family. I was never in the military, but I served in the San Antonio Fire Department for 25 years. So it's not a military, but it is a service. But my point about all this, it's because we're Military City USA, and because we are the state of Texas, if you are 100% military-related disability, you don't pay property taxes. And so it's a big benefit for those that have been injured in the line of duty. And even if you don't have the full 100%, you can get a certain percentage of discount. The other thing that I may mention is we talk to a lot of senior citizens, a lot of senior citizens groups, and I always tell them, if you're having problems paying your light bill, you're having problems buying your food, you're having problems buying your medicine, then don't pay your property taxes. And they kind of look at me like, what do you mean don't pay my property taxes? Well, in Texas, we have a state law that allows you to defer your property taxes. And you know, so if you're 65 and over, or if you're disabled, you are entitled to a tax deferral. Now, your taxes do not go away, but if you're struggling to live, then I would encourage you to explore getting a tax deferral. You can still pay your property taxes, you can still pay on them, but those months that you may have a problem paying, you know, it will assist you. And also, the interest rate's a lot less. It's only 5% as opposed to a regular 12%, plus you don't get any penalties. The other thing I may mention is that here in Bexar County, again, I mentioned earlier, we have 254 counties in Texas. We have the most property tax payment plans of any county in the state of Texas, and we are very, very proud of it. One of the plans that we have, our most popular plan, we have about 85,000 people on it, is our half payment plan. That allows any taxpayer, whether it's your home, whether it's your personal property, whether it's your lot, you can, instead of having to pay everything by January 31st, pay half of your property taxes on November 30th, and then you don't have to pay the second half until June 30th. We have a lot of people that take advantage of that. And we wonder if only about four or five counties in the state of Texas that have this plan. The other thing, if you're a senior citizen or disabled, we also have a quarter payment plan. The quarter payment plan allows you to pay your property taxes in four equal payments. You'd pay the first one in January, then in March, then in May, and then in July. So you actually get an extra month. The other thing that we have, we're the only county in the state of Texas, and we think it's the only one in the country, although we haven't been able to ascertain that for certain, is we have the only 10-month payment plan for senior citizens here in the state of Texas and for disabled. That means you can pay your property taxes in 10 equal payments. And, you know, when we go to different locations, you know, whether it's senior citizen events at the malls or HOAs, the reason we're the only ones that have this is because it's a lot of work. But when these senior citizens at these locations come up to you literally in tears thanking you for this 10-month payment plan, we don't care how much work it is. It's all worth it. And hey, we love our senior citizens. We really do. And I'm close to being one. So, you know, I got to love them more now.
1: Thank you so much, Bexar County Tax Assessor Collector Albert Uresti. You know, having someone like you who cares about the citizens, who cares about the veterans, who cares about the seniors, I think we're very, very fortunate to have you here in Bexar County. And I thank you for coming in. Remember, be very careful of vehicle fraud, and a reminder that the deadline to protest your property values is May 15th.
0: Absolutely. And again, I want to thank you for having us on the station, because we can do everything we can, but, you know, the media is very important. The radio, you know, television, newspaper, everybody plays a part in helping us get the word out to protect our citizens.
1: Our guest today is a very familiar name in San Antonio, Bexar County Tax Assessor Collector Albert Uresti. Albert, hello, and thank you for joining us.
0: Thank you for having me.
1: We want to talk a little bit about there is some issues that are kind of urgent with online vehicle purchase fraud. And Mr. Uresti, I know you know a lot about this and you can help us, guide us through the process. Tell us a little bit about this situation.
0: Well, we've seen a recent increase. It actually started in 2024, and we've had a lot of people that are, you know, for different reasons, you know, they're trying to get a good deal, they're trying to save money. You know, these times that we're in right now, you know, everybody's trying to stretch their dollar. Unfortunately, they're going online to different places like, you know, of course, social media. You have Craigslist and different other places where they sell all sorts of items. And what's happening, these people are buying vehicles that are actually stolen. And it's costing them a lot of money.
1: Oh, my goodness. So people are going out to purchase a vehicle and it turns out to be a stolen car?
0: Absolutely. And the worst thing about it, they're even driving over to, a lot of this is happening in Katy, Texas, and in Houston, Texas. We've had a couple of incidents here locally, but most of them are driving out to Katy or and to Houston to purchase these vehicles. They'll see it online and say, hey, it's a great deal. You know, I can get this vehicle for half the price. And so they go out there and they'll meet them many times at a bank parking lot. And so when they get there, they'll say, hey, come on over, you can test drive it. They'll take it for a test drive. They'll have an ID. Here's the big thing, is they're going to have a copy of an ID. They're not going to show you their actual Texas driver's license. And these IDs have been altered. So you go over there, you test drive it, great deal. You buy the vehicle, you come back to San Antonio to my office to transfer the title. Well, when you get there, we're going to tell you, hey, this title's not good. It's fraudulent. And, of course, we have to call the sheriff's office. They'll come over, or SAPD, and they'll come over. Guess what? The vehicle is stolen.
1: These are people like from here, from San Antonio, from Bexar County, who travel to the Houston area for this fraud that's going on?
0: Yes, they'll see the vehicle online, and they drive 200 miles to give away a lot of money. And, you know, you and I were discussing earlier about the amounts, but it's horrendous, the amounts.
1: What kind of money are we talking about? People are paying cash? Is that one of the big problems?
0: Yes, they're going out there, and they're paying cash. And so we had one as much as, it was $42,000. I don't know who walks around with $42,000 cash in their pocket, but, you know, they went out there getting $42,000. There was one in particular that really, really broke my heart, because this was a man who did not speak English, and him and his family had saved up money to buy this truck. And so when they got there, they gave him $35,000 cash. They got back here, vehicle was stolen, and it just breaks your heart. But it's not, trust me, it's not just people who may not speak English well. It applies to everybody. We have a lot of people that speak English just fine, and they're being taken.
1: And that's a $35,000 loss for these people?
0: Yes.
1: Oh, my goodness. Because this is something that they must have saved for years.
0: The whole family had saved. And don't forget, we had that one for $42,000 cash.
1: Wow. So how do you find out about it? How does your office find out that it's a fraudulent transaction or that the vehicle has been stolen?
0: So, again, going back, when you get there and you meet these people, they're going to have a fraudulent identification. They're always going to have a copy. And then they're going to show you a title. This title has also been altered. Now, us in our office, I'm the only county out of 254 counties in the state of Texas that has a full-service special investigative unit. And with this unit, we've trained them and sent them to several trainings where they learn to look at a title and they can tell you in a matter of seconds that it is fraudulent or it's not. The average person's not going to be able to see that. But some of the main things that you can look for is what we call a wash title. And basically what they've done is, for instance, the mileage. You can see where it's been erased. It's like got a white backing to it. Look for misspelled words. Look for things that aren't aligned right. The title may not, the font is different. Those are the little things that you can look for. But at the end of the day, if you're not a person with experience for looking at that, you're probably going to miss it. The other thing they'll do is they're going to change the VIN numbers. And so the VIN number, you can get them on Amazon now, as far as I know, and you can just replace the VIN number that's there. The other important thing to know is what they're doing is they're getting VIN numbers maybe from off of dealerships that are selling vehicles. And so they'll get a VIN number and they'll put it on that title. So you look at the VIN number, it matches what's on the car. You call the police department and they're going to tell you, oh yeah, that vehicle's not stolen. Because it isn't, the VIN number is not from a stolen vehicle. It's from somebody that's selling a vehicle at a dealership or something like that. And so just be weary about that because, you know, it's something that can happen. So again, be leery about it because it's something that can affect you. But there is a place on the Texas DMV site that will at least give you some indication. It'll show you the mileage and different things that go a little bit further. But again, if you're going to buy a vehicle, you tell the seller to come with you to one of my offices, or you can even go to a full service title company. If they will not come to my office, do not buy the car. And if you go to Houston, there's tax assessor collectors over there. We have 254 counties. We have 254 tax assessor collectors. And so they say, well, I can't drive to San Antonio. Okay, well, let's go to the Harris County or to the Katy tax assessor collector. The other thing I may add, and something that you and I talked about earlier, if it looks too good to be true, it probably is.
1: So if you find a car, let's say online or through social media somehow, maybe a Craigslist, as you were saying, and the deal looks a little too good to be true, it's something that should throw up a red flag, right?
0: Yes, and put your emotions aside. And, you know, you and I were talking earlier about things that, you know, we may want to buy and we see a great deal. Once you've bit that hook, it's hard to get it out. And so you're going to see a vehicle that said, man, this is a great deal. This is what I've been looking for. But please, if it looks too good to be true, do not buy the vehicle, especially online from someone you don't know. And do not pay cash. And do not pay them until they come into a tax assessor collector's office, because we will check everything and make sure that you're not buying a stolen vehicle. Again, if they will not come with you to my office, do not buy the vehicle. I don't care what excuse they give you, do not buy the vehicle.
1: And what about a third-party title store, title company? Are they able to check that as well?
0: Yes, we have 19 full-service title companies here in Bexar County. They're private companies. We oversee them, but they can do the same thing that we do. And so if you go in there, they're going to check all the same things that we check.
1: So you would want to go to either a tax assessor collector's office, and it doesn't have to be your office, right? If they're buying something in Katy, tell the seller you need to go to an office there?
0: Yes, absolutely, because, you know, you want to do it there at the tax assessor collector's office.
1: And let's go over those red flags. Now, first of all, too good to be true.
0: Absolutely.
1: Right? And what are some of the other red flags again?
0: As you mentioned, too good to be true. If you know for a fact that a Ford F-150 sells for $40,000 when it's a year old and it's for sale for $20,000, don't buy it. I mean, that's the first thing. The other thing is, if they want to pay you to pay cash, don't do it. If they tell you that I'm selling it for a friend, you know, I'm selling it for my uncle, they're not the actual seller, but they have the ID, that's another red flag. They go and they meet you at a bank in the parking lot. Tell them, hey, let's go inside the bank. They're not going to want to go to the bank. If you tell them, hey, I'll meet you at my tax assessor collector's office, or I'll meet you at the tax assessor collector's office in Katy, they're not going to meet you there. But bottom line, again, bring them into my office. Our office is a safe haven. You come in there, we're not going to judge you. We're not going to judge anybody. We're just going to make sure that your deal is safe.
1: And as you look at that title, you said sometimes there are little red flags on the title, like maybe information that's missing or a typeset that's not right, maybe a font that looks a little bit off.
0: Yes, absolutely. Because you can see, if you look carefully, you know, the font on a title is all the same. It's there's no discrepancies. And so when you're looking at a title, if you see different kinds of font or it's not aligned correctly, and some of the things that you'll even be able to spot is misspelled words. You would think if you're going to do a title that's fraudulent, you're going to make sure everything is spelled right, but they have misspelled words. But the other thing you can see is that it's washed. You know, the title has to be blue throughout and not have any white spots. So if it's got, if you look at the odometer and you see the, you know, 25,000 miles, but you can see there's white behind it, that means that title has been washed or that it's been erased.
1: Ah, wow, that's really interesting. So it should always have blue behind everything on the title?
0: Correct.
1: And if you see anything that's that looks like it's been washed, like there's some white behind the odometer or whatever is on there, rather than the blue, that's definitely a red flag.
0: Absolutely. There's some other little secrets, but we don't want to say everything, because then everybody will be buying nothing but stolen cars from here on out.
1: Well, we don't want that. It sounds like, though, when you're looking at the title, it's kind of like the same red flags that would be in something like a phishing email or something, misspelled words, things that don't make sense.
0: Absolutely. And, you know, it's got to be true blue or don't do.
1: True blue or don't do.
0: Right.
1: Awesome. I like that. That's something we can definitely remember. So, Albert, this type of fraud is actually so prevalent now that you are issuing a warning to residents?
0: Yes, just in the last few weeks, we've had 5 or 6 that have happened. As a matter of fact, we made a press release a few days ago, and the very next day we had another one. Altogether, just starting when we started keeping track of it in 24, we've had over 35 of these stolen cars that have been purchased, and almost 95% have been for $20,000 or more. That's a lot of money, a lot of hard-earned money. And I mentioned it earlier, but I can tell you in all sincerity that this just breaks my heart. You know, it breaks my heart that these people have lost all this hard-earned money, but it also breaks my heart that there's people out there that have no conscience, that they're going to come out there and they're going to take your money. They just don't care. And that's a very small percentage of our world, but they're out there. And so we always have to be on guard against that.
1: Do you find that there are any specific people that are more likely to be targeted, or can this happen to anyone?
0: This can happen to anyone. It doesn't matter what side of town they live on, doesn't matter their, you know, their ethnicity, their primary language. It can happen to anybody. You know, we're all gullible. I was looking for Spurs tickets for my granddaughter, and as I would see, like, section 22 for $100, you're like, wow, I got to get these tickets for my granddaughter. She'll love me more. And then, you know, though, you know that's not real. And so we all fall into that trap.
1: Right. When you see something that, even though you know this is too good to be true, if you want those Spurs tickets or if you want that car, you know, it's hard to kind of let go and say, hey, do not buy this because these red flags are up.
0: Yeah, and a lot of these buyers are in their 20s and 30s. They're younger. So we even had a gentleman from Africa that didn't know, you know, how the system worked here. You know, some of these people were buying vehicles from out of town. People from out of town come here. So it's all across the board. There's nobody that's immune from, you know, from fraud, not only for vehicles, but just fraud in general. They're out there and they're very, very good at it.
1: Are there any other types of fraud, like with titles or anything like that, in addition to vehicles? Do you find any other kind of fraud in this sort of same vein?
0: Well, I think, you know, there's always going to be fraud. One of the things that we see a lot in our office is, you know, people that are taking care of a elderly person, and you know, the person tells them that, hey, we're going to give you our house when we pass away. But always be, you know, and all of it is in good faith, but unless there's a will, unless there's something that's been specifically given to you, it belongs to the heirs of that person. So always be careful about that. The other thing is, you know, sometimes people will try to claim a homestead, and so you've got to be careful about that. It's good to check your records, you know, rather, you know, you don't have to do it all the time, but just to check it, just to make sure everything is okay. And remember, if you're living in a house and if you're paying the property taxes, it does not make it your house. There are some countries that they do allow you to do that, but here in Texas, just because you're paying the taxes, that does not make it your house. And we see a lot of that as well.
1: And when it comes to property tax, how do you get the best rate?
0: There's two ways to lower your taxes. And this is something that we preach to our citizens, and we do a lot of visits. I do a lot of talks with HOAs, senior citizens. We're working right now with the city, and we're going around to different locations trying to educate people on home exemptions. You know, it's something that we're trying very, very hard to get the word out. How do I lower my property taxes? You know, I was, you know, I'm sometimes in parades and people say, hey, lower my taxes. And of course, I can't stop the parade, but here's the truth of the matter. We do not set property values. That is done by the appraisal district. We also do not set the tax rates, and that is done by the different taxing entities, whether it's a school district, the city, and, you know, half of your taxes go to the school districts. And, you know, that's not saying it's either good or bad, but it's a fact. When you pay your property tax bill, half of it is going to the school districts. A quarter, more or less, is going to the city, and some's going to the county. So, you know, it's important that you know that. But the point is, when you have a home, especially people that buy new homes, you get a homestead exemption. So that does two things. Is it'll reduce your property taxes. It'll also cap your increase of property value going up. So, for instance, if you're paying $1,000 this year and you have a homestead exemption, the most it can go up to next year is $1,100. So the homestead exemption, there's also the over 65 exemption and the disabled exemption. Those are big things. And so if you're 65 and older, you need to make sure that you have that exemption. It's supposed to be automatic, but I can tell you the appraisal district, it doesn't always happen. So if you're 65 and older, please file for that. We've been talking to and working with different of the taxing entities. So most of them now are having that senior citizen tax exemption. So it's a big decrease in your values, and it's a big decrease in your taxes. So just keep in mind that we want to make sure that you have it. But the other thing it does, it freezes it. Once you turn 65, or if you're disabled, if your taxes are $2,000 a year, they're going to stay $2,000 a year for the rest of your life. That's very important. That allows you to age and be able to pay your property taxes. Now, it's not always going to be the exact same amount because the River Authority and the hospital district do not participate in the freeze program, but everybody else does, your big ones, the city, the county, ACCD, and the school district. So once you turn 65, your property taxes are going to stay pretty much the same.
1: So you can claim the over 65 exemption once you turn 65. Can you do it before that in anticipation of turning 65, or do you have to turn 65?
0: You can do it in the year before, you turn 65. Again, it hopefully is already on there, and it's, you know, they try to make it automatic, but I can tell you there's many cases where there's not. And we had a gentleman the other day. My staff is trained when somebody comes and pays their taxes to tell the people, hey, you don't have a homestead exemption, or, you know, you got to be careful when you ask somebody if they're 65, but there's, you know, you tell them, hey, when you turn 65 years old, you may want to consider having it. I can't tell you how many times we find them. Here's a scary fact. We have 90,000 households here in Bexar County. 90,000 that potentially fit the script of being able to have a homestead exemption that they do not. How do we know that? Well, if you live at 222 East Houston and your mailing address is 222 East Houston, there's a very, very good chance that you own the home and live in that home. But we have 90,000 accounts that potentially could have the homestead exemption. And we reach out to them on a regular basis. We send letters out. Appraisal districts send stuff out. I've even block walked places when I can't get somebody to respond, and we'll block walk the neighborhood to find a person that does not have it. So, again, it breaks your heart when you see somebody that been in their home for 20 years and doesn't have a homestead exemption, and even worse, they don't have a 65 and over exemption.
1: What actually qualifies you for a homestead exemption?
0: You have to own the home and you have to live in the home. And the other thing that, you know, many times when people buy a new home or they move, they don't change the driver's license. And, you know, the driver's license, it takes a while to get an appointment with the Texas Department of Driver's License. And so people don't want to mess with it. And so you go and apply for your homestead exemption. If your driver's license address does not match your home address, you're not going to be able to get that exemption. And the other thing, too, is you can only have one homestead exemption. So, you know, if you're married and you're claiming two homes, one for your husband, one for your wife, you cannot do that. You can only have one homestead exemption per, you know, per family.
1: So basically, that would be your primary residence is your homestead?
0: Exactly. Where you live is, the best way to put it. And again, the other thing that I know you and I talked about earlier, and I mentioned about the two best ways to reduce your property taxes. First one is make sure you have your homestead, all your exemptions. The other thing that's important is to, if you feel that your values are not correct, you need to protest your property values. And so when you get your statement, right now they sent out 195,000 appraised value notices. We have about 800,000 accounts. So they sent out 195,000. Last year, I think it was like 370. The year before that, it was 540,000 appraised value increase notices. What is happening is the values of property are kind of leveling off and even getting reduced in most of the county. And so, even though you didn't get this appraised value increase notice, you can still protest your property values. That's very important. The other thing that we did last year, one of the chief complaints I received from our constituents, and remember, the appraisal district's the one that sets your property values, but we're always helping people with everything. And so they would tell me, hey, I just won my protest, now I have to go back next month or in 2 months and do it all over again. So what I did last year along with my colleagues is we passed a new rule that if you won your protest last year, you don't have to protest this year. So you get a free year now to help you. Now, the flip side of that, though, is with properties going down in value, you may not get a value appraisal notice. Those people whose values go up by at least $1,000, $1,000 or more, they're going to get this notice. But even if you don't get the notice, you are entitled to be able to protest your property values. So just keep that in mind.
1: And the deadline for property owners to protest their property values, that's coming up, right?
0: Yes, sir, it is. May 15th, that's a big day to keep that in mind. And the other thing, too, once you receive an appointment to go and, you know, plead your case, make sure you keep that appointment, because if you miss it, it's going to be very difficult to get one. And you get an informal meeting. I think like 80% of the people settle there. You'll go and meet one-on-one with somebody from the appraisal district, But if you're not happy with that solution that y'all come up with, you can still appeal it to the appraisal review board. And when you do that, you'll have three people with you, and you can demand that it be in person as well. They may ask you to do it by Zoom, but you are entitled to be able to be able to do it. I want to mention a couple other things that I did not mention. Here in Texas, and here, especially in San Antonio and Bexar County, we love our veterans. You know, we're Military City USA. My parents, my dad was in the military, my uncles, my brothers, my nephews. So, I mean, just my family, we're a military family. I was never in the military, but I served in the San Antonio Fire Department for 25 years. So it's not a military, but it is a service. But my point about all this, it's because we're Military City USA, and because we are the state of Texas, if you are 100% military-related disability, you don't pay property taxes. And so it's a big benefit for those that have been injured in the line of duty. And even if you don't have the full 100%, you can get a certain percentage of discount. The other thing that I may mention is we talk to a lot of senior citizens, a lot of senior citizens groups, and I always tell them, if you're having problems paying your light bill, you're having problems buying your food, you're having problems buying your medicine, then don't pay your property taxes. And they kind of look at me like, what do you mean don't pay my property taxes? Well, in Texas, we have a state law that allows you to defer your property taxes. And you know, so if you're 65 and over, or if you're disabled, you are entitled to a tax deferral. Now, your taxes do not go away, but if you're struggling to live, then I would encourage you to explore getting a tax deferral. You can still pay your property taxes. You can still pay on them, but those months that you may have a problem paying, you know, it will assist you. And also, the interest rate's a lot less. It's only 5% as opposed to a regular 12%, plus you don't get any penalties. The other thing I may mention is that here in Bexar County, again, I mentioned earlier, we have 254 counties in Texas. We have the most property tax payment plans of any county in the state of Texas, and we are very, very proud of it. One of the plans that we have, our most popular plan, we have about 85,000 people on it, is our half payment plan. That allows any taxpayer, whether it's your home, whether it's your personal property, whether it's your lot, you can, instead of having to pay everything by January 31st, pay half of your property taxes on November 30th, and then you don't have to pay the second half until June 30th. We have a lot of people that take advantage of that. And we wonder if only about four or five counties in the state of Texas that have this plan. The other thing, if you're a senior citizen or disabled, we also have a quarter payment plan. The quarter payment plan allows you to pay your property taxes in four equal payments. You'd pay the first one in January, then in March, then in May, and then in July. So you actually get an extra month. The other thing that we have, we're the only county in the state of Texas, and we think it's the only one in the country, although we haven't been able to ascertain that for certain, is we have the only 10-month payment plan for senior citizens here in the state of Texas and for disabled. That means you can pay your property taxes in 10 equal payments. And, you know, when we go to different locations, you know, whether it's senior citizen events at the malls or HOAs, the reason we're the only ones that have this is because it's a lot of work. But when these senior citizens at these locations come up to you literally in tears thanking you for this 10-month payment plan, we don't care how much work it is. It's all worth it. And hey, we love our senior citizens. We really do. And I'm close to being one. So, you know, I got to love them more now.
1: Thank you so much, Bexar County Tax Assessor Collector Albert Uresti. You know, having someone like you who cares about the citizens, who cares about the veterans, who cares about the seniors, I think we're very, very fortunate to have you here in Bexar County. And I thank you for coming in. Remember, be very careful of vehicle fraud, and a reminder that the deadline to protest your property values is May 15th.
0: Absolutely. And again, I want to thank you for having us on.
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3: 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Welcome to Bloomberg This Weekend, live from New York with David Gura, Christina Ruffini, and Lisa Mateo. The latest headlines, key analysis, big interviews, and the stories that hit home on your days off.
4: 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It is 8 a.m. in New York from Bloomberg's Global News Headquarters. I'm David Gura.
5: I'm Christina Ruffini. We are here with Lisa Mateo, and we're bringing you the latest breaking news reports analysis live this morning and every weekend from 7 to 10 a.m. We're tracking a lot of breaking news involving ships this morning.
4: Yes, Tenerife, very much in focus here in the Caribbean.
5: We've got that Hantavirus-laden cruise ship. It is docking in Spain, and we're going to be tracking what they're doing with the passengers, quarantine procedures, and how concerned we need to be about this outbreak in general. And then we're also looking at this LNG tanker.
4: Yes, movement in the Strait of Hormuz, that LNG tanker making its way through and out Gulf of Oman, which is extraordinary news. There's been such a slowdown, of course, over these last many weeks. So we're going to look at what's happened there, how it's gotten through, and what the ramifications of that are for other LNG tankers. But first, let's get to the headlines with Lisa Mateo.
6: Yeah, and let's start with that cruise ship. As you said, it has arrived in the port in the Canary Islands. Passengers beginning to disembark. So the World Health Organization said all 147 crew members, passengers, they are showing no symptoms. Three people have died. Spanish officials say the passengers, they're being taken from the ship to shore in small boats led to an airport while they be sent home to their home countries. Now, the ship will then sail to the Netherlands to be disinfected. Yesterday, WHO Director General Tedros Ghebreyesus visited the port to reassure residents that they're safe, and he said he understands their concerns.
7: The concern is legitimate because we have all experienced because of COVID, especially in 2020. And that trauma is still in our minds.
6: Well, in other news, there's been a new attack on vessels in the Persian Gulf. The British military says a bulk carrier caught fire after being hit by an unknown projectile off the coast of Qatar. The fire was extinguished. There were no reported casualties. And meanwhile, a tanker carrying liquefied natural gas from Qatar appears to have transitioned to the Strait of Hormuz, straight right through it, marking the country's first export out of the region since the Iran war began. Now, according to ship tracking data compiled by Bloomberg, the tanker exited the strait and is in the Gulf of Oman. New audio has been released of a Frontier Airlines pilot moments after the plane struck and killed a pedestrian on the runway at Denver International Airport.
8: Now, Frontier 4345, we're stopping on the runway. We just hit somebody. We have an engine fire.
9: Frontier 4345, I see that.
6: The FAA said the pedestrian, who is not believed to be an employee, jumped over the perimeter fence and was killed 2 minutes later. That plane, it was carrying 224 passengers, seven crew members who were evacuated after an engine caught fire and smoke filled the cabin. Chloe Crun, she was traveling with her baby on that flight and described what happened during takeoff.
10: And there was just like a crash. It felt like, you know, getting in a big giant fender bender. And then there was like smoke filling. I couldn't see the engine.
6: That incident marked the third major commercial aviation accident on U.S. soil in 15 months. We've been starting to see this again and again.
4: Yeah. Well, Lisa, thank you very much. Appreciate that. Well, passengers are being evacuated from the Hantavirus-hit ship, the MV Hondas.
5: And Spain's health minister said just moments ago these passengers are now heading to hospitals.
11: This unprecedented operation is going as planned. As at 9:30 in the morning, the Spanish passengers has started to disembark. Right now, the plane going to Madrid has left.
5: Joining us now is Sam Fazeli, Bloomberg Intelligence Global Industries Director of Research and Senior Pharmaceutical Analyst. Thank you so much for coming on. Before we get to this ship, I want to ask you, are we seeing a global overall increase in hantavirus cases? This is a name I haven't heard in a while, and then all of a sudden we seem to be hearing it a lot.
12: Good morning. I would say that it ebbs and flows. Remember, this virus pretty much is endemic across the areas where rodents have access to food and the specific types of rodents. So if you go through a period where the weather is really good and there's abundance of food, those animals multiply. But a lot of the times, the virus remains within the zoonotic barriers that it's got with animals, and rarely jumps to people unless you get these situations where tourists in those kind of areas are exposed to the feces, etc., urine of those animals. There's only one of them that can jump from human to human, and that's the one that we're dealing with, called the Andes virus.

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2: This is the Bloomberg Money Minute. Nearly half of Americans are saying no way to artificial intelligence data centers in their backyards. According to a survey by Redfin, 47% of folks oppose the construction of a data center in their neighborhood. The U.S. has more than 3,000 AI data centers, with thousands more in development as demand for AI continues to surge. They're controversial because they strain resources. Electric utilities are sitting at the heart of the AI data center boom. Duke Energy CFO Brian Savoy says if companies want to build data centers, they need to understand the concerns of their neighbors.
3: We are working with our large data center customers on how they can work and build with the community, not in the community. And when you're working with the community, you address those issues head on, and it's paying huge dividends.
2: The Redfin survey notes that Gen Z and millennials are more likely than Gen X and baby boomers to support data centers. Courtney Dunhope, Bloomberg Radio.
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16: And I'm Monica Ricks in the Bloomberg Newsroom. Here are some of the stories we're watching. President Trump is scheduled to meet with Chinese President Xi Jinping in Beijing this week to discuss a trade framework that could include commodities such as Boeing aircraft, soybeans, and rare earths, as well as export controls on AI semiconductors. U.S. Trade Representative Jameson Greer says Iran will also be a big focus.
17: Iran is the world's largest state sponsor of terrorism, and anyone who's buying oil from Iran is contributing to that. We're looking for stability with China. We don't want this to be something that derails the broader relationship or any agreements that might come out of our meeting in Beijing.
16: The two leaders are expected to extend last year's trade truce. And this comes as China's exports increase in April as Chinese companies rush to fulfill orders and stockpile AI components amid fears that this war in Iran could push global costs even higher. Prime Minister Mark Carney says Canada's open to building closer trade ties with the U.S. and Mexico in certain industries. He didn't specify which industries, but says Canada's keen on investing heavily in new markets and products. Carney has previously talked about the potential for more cooperation among North American trading partners in energy and critical minerals. We should get a fresh batch of consumer price data this week that'll likely affirm Americans' growing frustration with inflation. Bloomberg's Ed Kalecki has details.
18: Economists see a sharp 0.6% increase in the consumer price index for April based on the Bloomberg survey median estimate. That's on the heels of March's biggest monthly advance since 2022. Prices at the gas pump have vaulted more than 50% since the U.S. and Israeli-led war on Iran started in late February. Excluding energy and food, the so-called core CPI, a measure of underlying inflation, is projected to accelerate slightly in April. Ed Kalegi, Bloomberg Radio.
16: We should also get a read on home sales tomorrow. Back in March, the National Realtors Association said U.S. existing home sales fell 3.6%. And Bloomberg Economics is now forecasting a partial rebound of just over 3% in April based on recent measurings of contract signings. So far this year, the cancellation rate on home contract signings has increased as more U.S. home buyers seem to feel more buyer's remorse. That makes it a little trickier to predict the pace of completed home sales. Global news 24 hours a day and whenever you want it with Bloomberg News Now. I'm Monica Ricks, and this is Bloomberg.
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3: Taiwan. Joe, up until recently, very recently,
4: yeah.
3: I would say there are, or were, two hypothetical blockades that kind of loomed large in the minds of geopolitical strategists everywhere. And the first was, of course, Iran blockading the Strait of Hormuz. That's clearly not a hypothetical anymore. It's actually happened. It's reality. And we've been doing a lot of episodes about it. And so the big hypothetical blockade that we're left with to ponder is China potentially doing something with Taiwan.
5: Definitely. And, you know, the only thing I would actually flip them in the sense that I would say the vast majority of discourse has been about the latter, China potentially blockading Taiwan in some way. That was the thing that everyone has been talking about for years and years with growing intensity. And then, of course, as you mentioned, now the Hormuz situation, which sort of, I don't know, hit people by their blind spot because they didn't think it could ever really happen or whatever really happened has happened. But when this resolves, if this resolves, et cetera, I believe the question of Taiwan will very quickly return to the fore.
3: Oh, absolutely. So as you mentioned, it obviously hasn't happened yet, but people have been writing and thinking about it for years and years and years. And as you know, I consider myself an expert on this topic, having once written a paper in college saying that China was going to invade Taiwan before the 2008 Beijing Olympics. And that obviously didn't happen.
5: Well, being wrong has never gotten in the way of any pundit's career.
3: That's right.
5: So that I would worry about that. That has never been an issue. As long as it was well articulated and
3: it definitely wasn't,
5: et cetera, then you're fine.
3: It was written from a server closet while I was in Beijing. So it had that going for it. But anyway, my point is that this is something that's always sort of looming in the background. And you always see headlines kind of coming up that hint at China-Taiwan tensions. So we actually had one this morning. We're recording on April 21st. The headline is Taiwan's president canceled his visit to Eswatini. Do you know where that is?
5: No.
3: It's a tiny, tiny place in Africa.
5: Huh. You know what is interesting? Because there's a few countries still holding out there that recognize Taipei as the unified capital of China. Most have switched. There's a few random ones out there that are still like they don't recognize the mainland, etc. So I'm all, you know, a little factoids here and there. I didn't know that, but
3: so Taiwan's presidential office is citing air route issues. I'm doing air quotes for those who can't see this video, and China pressure. So you do get those kind of headlines every once in a while. And then the one other thing I would say is like, okay, the Strait of Hormuz, the blockade there, clearly an oil story, and oil is something that powers the entire global economy. But as we've kind of learned over the past 6 or 7 weeks, oil might not actually be the thing that like powers markets. Right. If you think about the thing that matters for markets, it might be something much closer to AI and semiconductors and valuations
5: Totally. I mean, evidently the world can go a few weeks and not grind to a halt if the Strait of Hormuz is closed for a few weeks. I believe the reaction in markets would be, and just all around the world, and really everything would just be orders of magnitude differently if someone's like, no chips are coming out. That would be such a bigger deal. And of course, you know, the question of, you know, Taiwan's role in the world, that would already have been a very big security question even prior to the now constant drumbeat obsession with AI chips, et cetera. But it only magnifies why this is such a live issue.
3: Right. So apparently we can kind of survive a few weeks without oil. Can we survive a few weeks without months?
5: We can survive a few weeks without a certain fraction. Whereas if we, you know, the chip flow were to be disrupted on that level, it would just be, much bigger deal.
3: All right. Well, we do in fact have the perfect guest to talk about all of this. Someone who has just written a book on exactly this topic called Defending Taiwan, A Strategy to Prevent War with China. We're going to be speaking with Ike Fryman. He is also a Hoover

0: fellow at Stanford. So Ike, thank you so much for coming on All Thoughts.
1: Thanks for having me on.
0: Here's my first question. You've spent a lot of time in China, including researching this book. Are you going to be able to go back?
1: I think I could go back. The question is whether I could leave. I'm joking. They gave me a hard time at immigration on the way out last time.
0: Oh, interesting.
1: And I can't do useful research there anymore. It's not like there's archives I can access, interviews I can do. So the value of it for research is going down for me, but also the risk to my person, the risk to my devices is going up. You know, I do try to engage as much as I can, but I think it's better to engage in third countries.
2: What do you tell us the genesis of this book or the origin of it or how you got interested in this particular topic?
1: Well, my background is as a China scholar looking at China's global investment campaign. My first book was about the Belt and Road, and I looked at a bunch of Chinese language sources that show how it works under the hood as a campaign to mobilize the party state behind Xi Jinping. And then I went on the trail of it to Sri Lanka, to Tanzania, Greece, Greenland, actually. I did my PhD about China in Greenland, trying to understand how China leverages.
2: You did your PhD about China in Greenland?
1: Yeah.
2: Oh, that is timely. Anyway, yeah. Keep going.
1: That'll be another book.
2: Yeah.
1: But what I learned in the process of doing this book is that China has this formidable toolkit for blending economic power with its geopolitical objectives. And, you know, Taiwan was clearly emerging during COVID as the AI story was heating up, as this monumental issue in the structure of the world economy, not just for the old reasons that we care about Taiwan, which is largely about geography. So it seemed to me, reading about this, China had more ships, more planes, more missiles, more drones. What was I missing? Why is the United States not completely outmatched? So I started this project with a friend of mine named Harry Halem, who's a superstar naval historian. And I asked him, what's the book I should read to understand what a US-China war over Taiwan would be like, what it would take to win, and then what of those things the US can do or can't do? And he said, well, the book doesn't exist. I can give you hundreds of articles, hundreds of people to follow on Twitter, but no one thing to read. And so began this collaboration between two historians, one focused on the economics, one focused on the military, to put the pieces together. And as I did so, I began to discover there's huge gaps in our knowledge of this problem. This is the most complex, multidisciplinary, multifunctional foreign policy problem that American statecraft has ever faced. Because it's a military problem. It's also an industrial problem. It's a technology policy problem. It's a diplomatic problem, a real one, a complex one, for how we deal with China, with Taiwan, and with the rest of the world. And then finally, it's an economic problem. It's a question of global economic order. Because if Taiwan falls by force or coercion, and China seizes the fabs, the semiconductor fabs, or the fabs are disabled or destroyed, that is a hard reset of the entire global economic system that we have had since 1989, and arguably back to 1945. So what comes next? And while we have a lot of good thinking about certain aspects of the scenario, like the war gaming of what an amphibious campaign would look like and how we stop it, there's other aspects like the economic planning that we just haven't done. So that was the idea for the book. Pull together the best of existing knowledge, fill in the gaps where we can based on interviews, based on historical work, Chinese language materials, and try to be the person to put the pieces together.
0: I want to back way up for a second and ask a very obvious question, which is, why does China actually care so much about Taiwan? And then is it even accurate to say, like, why does China care about Taiwan? Should I be asking, why does Xi Jinping care about Taiwan?
1: Those are the two right questions to ask, and it's where we start with the book. The first thing to understand is that it's not about the chips for China. The chips are a co-benefit, but China cared about Taiwan long before they made chips, and they would care about them if they didn't make chips. Taiwan is the unfinished business of China's civil war. In 1949, as the Kuomintang, Chiang Kai-shek's government, was losing control of northern China, they began to evacuate their forces alongside all the treasures of the imperial palace to Taipei. And they set up a government there, essentially took over the island by force, and became, over the course of the Korean War, essentially a U.S. ally. In 1955, Eisenhower went to Taipei. They became a critical node in the U.S. alliance architecture. Mao obviously wanted to take this island. He wanted to wipe out the remnants of his enemy. And for him, the fact that there was this other China right across the strait, which at the time enjoyed the Chinese seat in the UN Security Council, was recognized by most of the world as the one true China. This was a fundamental question of the legitimacy of the Chinese Communist Party. And so it became this totemic propaganda point that we will liberate Taiwan from the imperialists. And in the process, we will make China whole. We will fix this historical wrong that we were separated under this century of humiliation. And therefore, for us to be fully rejuvenated as a civilization, Taiwan has to be brought to heel, and the world must accept. It's not just about control over Taiwan. It's about political legitimacy. The United Nations must accept, the United States must accept that Taiwan is part of China, and there's only one China in the world, and the Communist Party is the only legitimate government. So this is why it's sensitive. It's not just about the status of Taiwan. It's about what China means. And that has always been bound up in competition with the United States.
2: Prior to the KMT having fled the mainland, the Civil War and all that, what was understood to be the status of that geography called Taiwan? And how, to what degree, going back even prior to the Civil War, etc., what was its relationship to mainland China?
1: It depends how far back you want to go. Back in the 17th century, the Dutch had a presence there. As the Ming Empire was falling apart, you had generals who came from the mainland. They're claimed by both sides now. You know, a couple of them became gods, actually, and there's temples to them in Taiwan. And essentially, during the Qing Dynasty, China's final dynasty, they were a region of the province across the strait on the mainland.
2: Okay.
1: But the Qing Dynasty's writ didn't really run there. They were settled by people from the mainland, but it was swampy and pestilential, and there were indigenous people, and it wasn't really actively administered by the center. The Qing pretty quickly lost control over the fringes of their empire, and then the Japanese took it in the Sino-Japanese War in 1895. And the Japanese developed it. The Japanese industrialized, they left a mark on it. And unlike other places that the Japanese colonized, where, like Korea, where their colonization was brutal, in Taiwan, they left relatively good feelings. So all through the first half of the 20th century, when the communists and the nationalists were fighting on the mainland, Taiwan was under Japanese control. And then the question is, after Japan surrendered in 1945, who did they surrender it to?
2: Stay tuned for more of our interview with Ike Fryman, fellow at the Hoover Institute at Stanford. We are talking about the world's massive vulnerability with Taiwan. To hear the full conversation, subscribe to Odd Lots wherever you get your podcasts. I'm Jill Weisenthal.
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0: When it comes to Taiwan, we are speaking with Ike Fryman, the author of the new book, Defending Taiwan, A Strategy to Prevent War with China.
2: What was understood to be the status of that geography called Taiwan, and how, to what degree, going back even prior to the Civil War, etc., what was its relationship to mainland China?
1: It depends how far back you want to go. Back in the 17th century, the Dutch had a presence there. As the Ming Empire was falling apart, you had generals who came from the mainland. They're claimed by both sides now. You know, a couple of them became gods, actually, and there's temples to them in Taiwan. And essentially, during the Qing Dynasty, China's final dynasty, they were a region of the province across the strait on the mainland.
2: Okay.
1: But the Qing Dynasty's writ didn't really run there. They were settled by people from the mainland, but it was swampy and pestilential, and there were indigenous people, and it wasn't really actively administered by the center. The Qing pretty quickly lost control over the fringes of their empire, and then the Japanese took it in the Sino-Japanese War in 1895. And the Japanese developed it. The Japanese industrialized, they left a mark on it. And unlike other places that the Japanese colonized were, like Korea, where their colonization was brutal, in Taiwan, they left relatively good feelings. So all through the first half of the 20th century, when the communists and the nationalists were fighting on the mainland, Taiwan was under Japanese control. And then the question is, after Japan surrendered in 1945, who did they surrender it to? And was the status of Taiwan decided after Japan's surrender? And the U.S. position is legally it remains unresolved. It remains unresolved who Japan surrendered it to. So the U.S. position is we don't actually take a view on what the true status of Taiwan is.
2: Right.
1: This is something for Taipei and Beijing to work out between themselves. And we're open to any outcome, but it has to be done peacefully. So no force and no coercion. And since Taiwan's become a democracy, it has to be democratically acceptable to the people of Taiwan. And that's a principled position, which is really about the stability of the broader region, because it recognizes that this region is held together through trade routes that go through international waters, international airspace. It's been stable since 1945. And if the United States starts allowing borders to be changed by force, trade routes to be changed by force, very quickly the whole regional order in this part of the world will collapse. And this is a grave economic danger for the United States as a geopolitical danger. So that's the view.
2: Yeah.
1: And unfortunately, what China is doing is they're trying to revise that situation by pushing in the gray zone, pushing through coercion. And there's obviously always the risk they could escalate to war.
0: I want to talk more about that. But just on the topic of, I guess, U.S. policy towards China, and you already touched on the One China policy, but what exactly is strategic ambiguity? Because whenever I hear that term, I always think it's like, it's what I would do if I was trying to get out of a social commitment later that evening or something, like, oh, maybe I'll come. Maybe, you know, we'll see what happens. What exactly does that mean? And isn't it weird that people recognize that as an actual policy, strategic ambiguity? What does it mean?
1: So the whole policy is sort of strange because it was never put forward by one person. It emerged through accretion. So it's like seeing 100 bottles of beer on the wall. Like, you keep adding a new lyric every time there's a new administration. So what is the components of the One China policy? Well, there's three communiques, three agreements that the United States signed with China between the 70s and the 80s. And those are the political foundation of our relationship with the PRC. And the language is vague. And there's some key phrases that are translated differently in English and Chinese. So we get to claim that the other side said things that the other side says doesn't say. There's a whole lot of that. But basically, the United States position is we will have a relationship with the PRC. We will treat Beijing as the sole legitimate government of China. But we will maintain, for all practical purposes, an informal relationship with Taiwan as if it were a country, just not technically. Not de jure. And this has been reaffirmed by Congress, which in 1979 passed the Taiwan Relations Act, that makes very clear that it's the sense of Congress that we should treat Taiwan as a state in basically every respect, except for some of these formal, very high-end political and military interactions. And then in the Reagan administration, we made some extra commitments to Taiwan called the Six Assurances, and they basically reduced to, we will not force you to the negotiating table, we will not trade you away. In other words, you will never face pressure from us to take a bad deal. Hmm. And what this policy adds up to has been called by political scientists dual deterrence. We want to deter Taiwan from declaring independence or doing something provocative that might trigger a crisis. And we want to persuade Beijing that if it intervenes, it might face a devastating reaction, but that they don't have to worry because Taiwan is also deterred, so they can take their time. And hopefully, if we deter both sides from doing something extreme, we can encourage them to resolve their differences peacefully. So that strategic ambiguity is the not saying exactly what we would do or under what circumstances. The tricky thing is that was a great policy when we had overwhelming economic, technological, and military advantages. That is no longer the case. We probably could defeat China in a high-end conventional war, and we can go into why. If we put sanctions on China, we could probably cause a greater GDP hit in China, and we can get into why. But the cost to us and the risk to us as Americans is just going up, up, up as the relative balance shifts. And so now it increasingly seems like it's a get-out-of-jail-free card, even if it isn't.
2: Quick question. I know basically nothing about Taiwanese domestic politics. Mm-hmm. Am I wrong, though? I feel like I read somewhere it's like the KMT, and they were the revolutionaries. Aren't they the more dovish of the parties in relations with Beijing? And aren't they the party that seems to be a little bit softening of the stances of the future and maybe, you know, uniting the two sides a little bit? Am I wrong about that?
1: No, that's absolutely.
2: How is that possible?
1: It's how nerdy do you want to get? So here's the thing. I mentioned that the dispute is largely about what China means. Now, that question continues. The Kuomintang, the KMT, which is the successor of Chiang Kai-shek's party, they believe that they're still the legitimate representatives of the true China.
2: The entire thing.
1: Well, they recognize that there's a free China and an unfree China.
2: Okay.
1: And I think they've long since given up their aspirations of raising an army and going back across the strait and taking over the mainland. But I think they have an aspiration that one day this divided China can be unified, either in some kind of confederation structure or who knows, maybe with the KMT on top. And they identify culturally, historically, civilizationally as Chinese.
2: Yeah.
1: They say, we're Chinese. We just happen to live on Taiwan, but we're one civilization, one nation. And the KMT's point of view is that we, one China, respective interpretations. And on that basis, Beijing is willing to talk to them because they disagree about what one China means, but they both believe in principle that there is only one China in the world and Taiwan's part of it. But the current ruling party in Taiwan, the Democratic Progressive Party of the DPP, they have a different perspective. They say, we are a country called Taiwan. We're one of the most technologically advanced places in the world. We are a thriving democracy. The world needs our chips. You know, we are at the center of this security architecture.
2: So they all just see themselves as a distinct nation.
1: We are a distinct nation, and we should be recognized by the world as such. And they're not suicidal. They're not crazy. They recognize that if they declare independence, that this could bring the hammer down on them. But their point of view is we will never declare independence because we already are. And Americans, I think, are about to have to learn this lesson because Taiwan is going into a presidential campaign and it is far from clear where the wind is blowing. And the United States will have to work with whoever wins because that's what it means to have a partner that's a democracy. But these two parties have very different points of view. And one of the points I make in the book is we need to learn to handle Taiwan's domestic politics. We are two democracies that respond to one another. For example, I think the KMT, if they come back to power, will be much less interested in helping America reshore chip production. And they're also probably much less interested in doing military cooperation with the United States if that's going to inflame China. I think basically you can think about it this way. The DPP believes that the relationship with the United States is the most important thing, that we matter to them just as they matter to us, and that if Taiwan gets in trouble, America will come. And the KMT views are diverse, but they tend to have the view the cavalry might not be coming. The Americans might be using us as a pawn in a bigger geopolitical game, but can we really trust them? And we don't want to become Ukraine. So maybe the best approach is to negotiate. And these are two very different points of view. They're both plausible interpretations of the facts. And the United States has to learn to deal with both sides.
0: I want to ask you more about reshoring, but since we're on the topic of domestic Taiwanese politics, one thing I've always wondered, and I'm curious if you maybe got some color on this in the course of your research, but one of the reasons, it's not the only reason, but a big one of the reasons Taiwan is strategically important is because of the semiconductor business and the presence of TSMC and companies like that. What role does a TMC play in Taiwanese domestic politics? Like, are there actual instances of like semiconductor companies having a seat at the table when it comes to formulating national security policy or indirect influence or anything like that? Have you seen examples?
1: It's hugely, hugely important. It's only a couple of percent. The semiconductor industry, depending on how you define it, with related services industries, it's something like 5% of employment in Taiwan, but it's an outsized share of Taiwan's exports.
2: Yeah.
1: And right now, just if you look at the macro data, Taiwan's exports are booming because no one can get enough of their chips. There is an entire ecosystem of universities, vocational training centers, companies that supply to TSMC. This is a national champion in so many ways, and they get tax benefits and subsidized land, and Taiwan's political economy is organized around making them a success, just as South Korea's has been organized around making Samsung and others a success. TSMC is smart enough to know that it has to deal with administrations of both parties, but TSMC is also caught in a U.S.-China tension too. And TSMC doesn't share the United States political objectives here. TSMC is happy to sell to China. They don't have a problem if China buys lots of their chips. But they have to work with the United States because ultimately they're fabricating chips at the high end that are made with U.S. designs. So the U.S. does have the ability to export control where those final products go.
2: This is really interesting and important, and I hadn't thought about this dynamic. I mean, I guess it sort of makes sense to me that, like, if I were, like, the leadership in Taiwan, I don't know if I would be, like, that thrilled about our main company opening up fabs in Arizona, etc. More to come from our conversation on the risks of a war or blockade of Taiwan. We are speaking with Ike Fryman, author of the new book, Defending Taiwan, A Strategy to Prevent War with China. I'm Joe Wisen.
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26: And I'm Monica Ricks in the Bloomberg Newsroom. Here are some of the stories we're watching. The world's largest oil company warns that it'll take months for the market to return to normal, even if the Strait of Hormuz reopens immediately. Aramco has been able to redirect exports through a pipeline bypassing the waterway, but the company says it anticipates supply disruptions to continue and the market to normalize only in 2027. Later this week, President Trump scheduled to meet with Chinese President Xi Jinping in Beijing to discuss a trade framework. National Economic Council Director Kevin Hassett says he has high hopes.
27: The fact is that President Trump and President Xi have very close relationships, and President Trump puts American workers and American businesses first.
26: Hassett on Fox News. They're also expected to discuss the war in Iran. Canada's Prime Minister says he's open to building on trade with the U.S. and Mexico. Bloomberg's Ed Kalegi has details.
28: In a speech to a political conference in Toronto Saturday, Carney did not say which industries he thinks are ripe for deeper ties, but he added if that route is not ultimately possible, Canada will invest heavily in new markets and products. The Prime Minister and other Canadian politicians have previously talked about the potential for more cooperation among North American trading partners, including in energy and critical minerals. The Premier of Ontario, for example, proposed an ANCAM growth plan to help boost mineral development and processing. Ed Kalegi, Bloomberg Radio.
26: Frontier's taken advantage of Spirit's demise by adding capacity into the market. The airline says it's launching routes at airports such as Orlando, Las Vegas, and Dallas-Fort Worth, where Spirit previously operated. The move's considered a gamble as the airline industry is highly price-sensitive and fuel costs are increasing. United and American have both reduced capacity to protect margins. And investors have a flood of economic data to look forward to in the week ahead. Bloomberg's Nathan Hager has more on that from Washington.
29: The big focus is on inflation. The April Consumer Price Index comes out Tuesday. In the second month of the Middle East war, economists expect the jump to 3.7%. Then on Wednesday, producer prices come out. That gauge could jump to 4.8%. And then on Thursday, we get April retail sales. That figure is expected to fall to 0.6% after a 1.7% gain in retail sales in March. Nathan Hager, Bloomberg Radio.
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2: And I'm Joe Wasenthal.
0: On today's show, we are talking what the Strait of Hormuz could imply about a China blockade of Taiwan. We are speaking with Ike Fryman, Hoover Fellow at Stanford and author of the new book, Defending Taiwan, A Strategy to Prevent War with China.
2: Just real quickly on cutting off imports. Are they good on oil? For like this is, we know they have this big oil stockpile. War would be extremely oil-intensive process. You know, they have electrified a lot of cars. I doubt their military is nearly as.
1: I think they're good. I think they're good on oil.
2: You think they're good on oil?
1: So they, in peacetime, they consume, what is it, 13, 14 million barrels a day, of which around 4 are produced domestically. If they became cost insensitive, which they would be in a crisis, they could probably squeeze that up a bit. They also can import over land. They import, you know, a couple of million barrels a day over land. And if they had to, they could import more by land.
2: Yeah.
1: It wouldn't be comfortable. It wouldn't be cheap. But if they would have willingness to pay, they have plenty of foreign exchange. They could also do as the Nazis did, which is turn coal into fuel oil.
2: Yeah.
1: Fischer Tropsch has been done in the past. The Nazis declared war on all their oil suppliers, and they still managed to fight through 1945 pretty effectively. But there's more to this. They've got, they declare, what is it, 1.3 billion barrels in their SPR. They probably have something more like 2. And then they can make the civilian economy ration. The PLA would use something like 500,000 barrels a day. So if you run the math, and I just do the back of the envelope in the book, what matters is not that they would run out of oil eventually. At some point, they would feel the squeeze. But our allies, Japan, South Korea, Taiwan, would feel the squeeze much faster. So our coalition, as currently set up, doesn't have the advantage in a long-term contest of extreme economic war. And it's not just about oil. It's about everything else. They have stockpiles of cotton. They have stockpiles of chips. They have stockpiles of everything plausible that they might need. Taiwan doesn't have that. Japan doesn't have that. So this is the risk, that they take us up to the brink. We are forced to contemplate what the long-term economic war looks like. We realize that if they can last for 12 months and we can last for 3, that's not a game we want to play, and we fold. And then if that is established, they can coerce us. And this is not just about Taiwan. This goes far, far, far beyond Taiwan. This is about our entire alliance architecture in the region. And frankly, this is about our hemisphere too.
0: One of the arguments you make in the book is this idea that a U.S. policy response can't just be about military power. It has to be about economic power as well. And you talk about this idea of avalanche decoupling. So sort of forming a grand alliance with other democracies to try to isolate China from the global economy. And when I hear a term like avalanche decoupling, I kind of think like, well, in some respects, the U.S. and maybe some other parts of the world have been trying to decouple from China for a long time with varied degrees of success. What convinces you that something like that would be possible in a crisis moment, especially when we're talking about, again, grand alliances with democracies that maybe under the Trump administration, we don't seem to have the best of relations with at the moment?
1: It's a really important question. So let's take the hard facts head on. In the last couple of years, we have learned some very important things about what is and is not possible when it comes to breaking our critical dependencies on China. Everyone knows that we have these critical dependencies, which strike at the very heart of our lives and livelihoods. We depend on China for the active pharmaceutical ingredients that save lives every day in hospitals. We depend China on the supply chain to build any drone in the United States. We depend on China for legacy chips, without which we can't make cars. There is no Ford. There is no Stellantis. I think that's crazy. I think it's crazy. I think it opens up the United States to economic blackmail. And frankly, the fact that our allies have the same dependencies opens them up to blackmail too. So it's a no-brainer that we should start to break these dependencies on China in the same way that China is trying to break its dependencies on us, because they don't want to be blackmailed. So what is dangerous is that China would be able to de-risk their economy largely from ours, but we couldn't do that in a symmetrical way. But if a crisis happens over Taiwan, whether that's tomorrow or 18 months from now or 5 years from now, it will be an, oh shoot, I guess we should have done all of that 5 years ago. But that will be yesterday's problem. And the question for today's problem is, how do we deal with the situation we face? And it's very possible that that situation would be in the context of a crushing recession and stock market correction, because as we mentioned at the beginning of this conversation, the whole equity market is being held up by an AI trade where 7 tech companies that are priced for perfection make up 40% of the S&P. And if you take away the supply of chips, they fall to earth. $600 billion, is that the number that the hyperscalers are spending on data centers this year?
2: It's close enough.
1: You take that away and the U.S. economy is in recession. So imagine the context of a terrifying stock market correction and heading into recession. Let's assume that China has taken some actions that reveal that we really need to expand this de-risking or partial decoupling thing. But we've also learned that we can't decouple from China all at once. Mm-hmm. Because we tried this on Liberation Day and we got cold feet within a week because the bond market blew up and all the captains of industry called up the president and said, you have to reverse this, Mr. President, or we're cooked. So if you can't decouple from China all at once and quickly, the only way to do it is gradually looking at the critical stuff first and the non-critical stuff later, if ever. So what I want to do is say, what is the most critical things? If you have to stack rank our dependencies, what's 99th percentile? What's 90th? What's 70th? What's 50th? And then let's go down the list one at a time and figure out how do we break these dependencies. So in the event of a crisis, an invasion of Taiwan or a blockade of Taiwan or some gray zone, ambiguous thing. If we decide we need to reset this relationship and we need to decouple from China 5%, 10%, 30%, what does that actually entail? And I would submit that that's a much harder problem than we've realized. Because even if we want to decouple just a little bit, we face a transshipment problem. Right now, as we've discovered, you have a tariff differential on China. The tariff on China is here. The tariff on Vietnam, Mexico, everyone else is here. So companies will export their stuff from China to Vietnam or Mexico. They'll write made in Vietnam or Mexico on it, and they'll resend it to us. So if you don't develop a solution to this transshipment problem, there is no way that you can decouple from China, even a little bit, even in a crisis. That to me is very scary. And the process of working with other countries to address this, essentially this is rules of origin for trade. This is a big enterprise that is going to take years and years to do. It cannot be done right away. So what we're talking about with avalanche decoupling is a process that that abandons the fiction that we can do this all at once and starts thinking about if we need to divorce China 10%, 30%, 60%, whatever it is, how do we go about building a new kind of economic order such that we can still have trading relations with the rest of the world? And that question has not been addressed until this book.
2: I find this conversation to be like very alarming and, you know, obviously, and it should be very alarming. I guess the good news, if there is any, is that we have spent the last year, several years, deepening our friendships with the rest of the world.
0: Well,
2: and
0: also,
2: building up our allies and establishing that open non-China trading bloc. At least we're literally doing the opposite.
0: Well, right? I was going to say on the plus side, if one of the elements of China deterrence is building a better customs system, where we can actually track transshipments, then maybe some of that work has been done. It's better than like building more nukes.
2: But like, it does seem like we're kind of not doing any of this, right? I mean, not only not doing any of this.
1: Correct.
2: We are like rowing, like if the goal is let's do this avalanche decoupling around the world, et cetera, like we're going the opposite direction.
1: Yeah, exactly right. The only way you can get this stuff done is if you work with your partners. That's the only way.
2: Yeah.
1: And that's not about being moralistic. It's about, practically speaking, there's stuff that we don't know how to make in this country anymore.
2: Yeah.
1: Because we outsourced it two generations ago, and there literally aren't any people left who know how it's done. And Japan or South Korea in particular, but many of our European partners too, have this know-how in advanced manufacturing. And not to partner with them, I think, is kind of crazy. Also, they face the same problems, the same risks of economic coercion by China.
2: Yeah.
1: And they have even less leverage to push back against China because China, relatively speaking, is much bigger than they are. So I think the Trump administration has a few correct ideas dealing with these rules of origin through these bilateral deals, doing bilateral economic security pacts like with Japan. But we need to be bringing larger groups of allies and partners together to do this.
2: Just real quick, I think you mentioned at the beginning that you actually think currently in a conventional war that the American military would have the upper hand. I don't, but like, you know, it looks like, I don't know what's going to go on with Iran, and I'm very susceptible. I watch all the Chinese propaganda. I watch the military praise, like, whew, that looks really impressive. the robot dogs and all this stuff. I'm pretty sure we don't. Dogs. Yeah, like, can you just give the short version of why, as of April 21st, 2026, you think the U.S. military still has the upper hand?
1: The wars that America has fought over the last 80 years have been land wars. And land war has a certain character. War at sea is different. You have a very small number, a much smaller number of platforms, and they're much more specialized. And so if you can take out just one or two of the enemy's vessels, specialized aircraft, specialized ships, the whole structure starts to collapse. And the rest become easier to kill. And that means that there's no real incentive to hold back reserves. Once the engagement starts, it's incredibly intense, and it's often decided in the first hours to days. And one significant implication of that is your ability to see and communicate across the battle space is really, really critical. And especially as the range of our missiles and our drones has increased, that means that U.S. Aircraft and ships and submarines that could potentially strike targets in or around China can be zooming around across literally millions of square miles of ocean. So to see these things, to target them, and then to deliver mass to a target to kill them is no easy feat. And if the U.S. can use cyber, counter-space capabilities, and so on to disrupt China's ability to see and communicate in those critical early hours, then it could potentially win a lopsided victory, or vice versa. But I just think that if China believed that they could defeat the U.S. in a high-end war, they would be behaving more assertively. They would be operating not just in the Taiwan Strait, but all around the region in a way that they're not yet.
0: All right. On that cheerful note, Ike Fryman, thank you so much for coming on Oddbots. And the book is Defending Taiwan, A Strategy to Prevent War with China. Really appreciate it.
1: Thanks so much for having me on.
2: Thanks so much, Ike. That was great. This has been Oddbots on Bloomberg Radio. I'm Joe Weisenthal.
0: And I'm Tracy Alloway.
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9: This is a Bloomberg Money Minute. The concept of middle age is shifting, and there has never been so much pressure on men to look good at 60.
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18: Especially if you're a man, you're like subjected to a lot more of this kind of scrutiny from yourself and from others than you probably were a long time ago.
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18: You know, if you're looking in your 30s and 40s at these biomarkers and you're getting your cholesterol and your glucose metabolism under control and you're getting enough sleep and you're not maybe worried about looking like a Marvel superhero when you're in your 60s, but you're like going to be feeling a lot better.
9: And he adds the pressure to look young and stay relevant is being driven in part by the modern workplace where appearance is constantly on display through LinkedIn profiles, Zoom calls, and video interviews, and also where people are competing with younger, more tech-savvy workers. I'm Charlie Pellett, Bloomberg Radio.